If you are curious, if you are intrigued about what that music, that lively and gorgeous and rhythmical music is, well, that was baile, or dance, a symphonic painting, Cuadro Sinfónico, by Mexican composer Carlos Chávez. The recording was made by the State of Mexico Symphony Orchestra under Maestro Enrique Batis. This is Fiesta. I am composer Elvio Barilari, and today we are presenting symphonic music of Carlos Chávez. Carlos Chávez being this amazing Mexican composer of the 20th century. Our next piece by Carlos Chávez, it was also conceived for the dance, for the stage. La hija de Colqui, the daughter of Colquitt. And the piece was commissioned from Chávez by the famous choreographer Martha Graham. Martha Graham was one of the most important names in modern dance at the time. The recording we're going to listen to was made by Claudia Kunz in oboe. The oboe has a very important part because the oboe is here performing in the role of the aulos, the very famous Greek double flute. The orchestra is the State of Mexico Symphony Orchestra, again under the Maestro Enrique Batis. La hija de Colqui, the daughter of Colquitt, by Carlos Chávez.

Thank you.

That was La Hija de Cólquide, The Daughter of Colquitt, the symphonic suite by Carlos Chávez, and this is a rarely heard piece. There are great recordings, but this is not a piece that is often performed on a stage. This is Fiesta. I am composer Elvio Barilari. Today we are revisiting the symphonic music of Carlos Chávez. In the second part of the show, we are going to listen to a whole symphony by Chávez, his beautiful symphony number 4, Sinfonía Romantic, or Romantic Symphony. To stream free episodes of Fiesta, please go to our website, wfmt.com/fiesta, and also don't forget to like us on Facebook. Esto es Fiesta, volvemos en unos instantes. Bienvenidos nuevamente a Fiesta. I am composer Elvio Barilari. We are listening to the symphonic music of Carlos Chávez, and we have a special treat for you, an amazing recording of the symphony number 4 by Chávez, Sinfonía Romántica, Romantic Symphony. And this is a very interesting piece because it's very romantic, but romantic in a 20th century Mexican way. I think you are going to hear this particular combination of romanticism and modernistic mentality of the time. The recording was made by Eduardo Mata. Eduardo Mata is probably the best Latin American conductor ever. He made a complete record dedicated to the symphonies of Carlos Chávez, and that this recording comes from that one, with the London Symphony Orchestra. We are going to be listening to a great composer, a great piece, a great orchestra, and one of the greatest, Eduardo Mata. Carlos Chávez, Symphony No. 4, Sinfonía Romántica.

That was the Sinfonía Romántica, Symphony No. 4, by Mexican composer Carlos Chávez. He wrote 6 symphonies, but many more symphonic music, of course, but 6 symphonies. The recording was made by the London Symphony Orchestra under the baton of Maestro Eduardo Mata. And that's the end for our revisit to the symphonic music of Carlos Chávez. This is the type of music that you only listen to on Fiesta. To stream free episodes of Fiesta, please go to our website, wfnt.com/fiesta. Also, don't forget to like us on Facebook. Muchas gracias to our producer, Daniel Goldberg. Muchas gracias to Julia Miller at Delmar Records. Y por supuesto, muchas gracias to our main sponsor, Joyce Saxon. Muchas gracias también para todos ustedes. Estamos en la cadena radial de WFMT.

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0: Good evening from Urbana and the University of Illinois. It's Prairie Performances. 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
1: Good evening, and welcome to Prairie Performances. I'm Mel Miller. Eric Satie was one of the most eccentric figures of Fin de Siècle France, often called an iconoclast for rejecting the popular romanticism of his time in favor of more minimalist or, at times, absurdist works. He developed an uncanny foresight for future developments in the arts, being dubbed the precursor by Claude Debussy, and he's been credited with anticipating neoclassicism, the Dada movement, music for cinema, and the works of John Cage. At the same time, Satie purposefully underplayed the importance of his own compositions. He once said to an audience, "We beg you to take no notice of the music and behave as if it did not exist. This music claims to make its contribution to life in the same way as a private conversation, a picture, or the chair on which you may or may not be seated." Who was this unorthodox figure of Fin de Siècle France? You're about to find out on this week's Prairie Performances.

You just heard the first Danse de Travers from Pièces Froides, or Cold Pieces, performed by Helene Grimaud. A musical amuse-bouche for this week's Prairie Performances, featuring music of Erik Satie. A bit of a rebellious composer, known primarily for his piano works and his anti-romantic approach to composition. He just had a birthday on May 17th, so we're celebrating with a program of his music. Born in Honfleur, France, in 1866, Erik Satie made for a poor music student, often described by his teachers as unruly, lazy, and a poor sight reader. After dropping out of school not once, but twice, Satie began his early 20s writing popular songs and piano waltzes. After about a year, those works began to be published and became noteworthy for their innovative harmonic language. Among those early pieces were his three sarabands, the first and third of which you'll hear performed now by Jean-Joël Barbier on this Prairie Performances.

the first and third of the Three Sarabands, performed by Jean-Joël Barbier on this week's Prairie Performances, featuring the work of Erik Satie. Shortly after the publication of his Three Sarabands, Satie left home and moved to Paris, where he began frequenting the bohemian cafes and cabarets of Montmartre. He would later have his works performed at these establishments, as was the case with the premiere of his popular waltz, Je te veux. What's more, it was at one of these cabarets, the famous Chat Noir, that Satie first proclaimed himself a gymnopédiste, meaning a naked dancer. The word comes from the French name for an ancient Greek festival where young men purportedly danced in the nude, though other interpretations suggest that they were merely dancing unarmed. Either way, Satie's gymnopédies have become some of his most recognizable works. And you'll hear the first movement performed today by Katia Bunyatshvili, right after Christopher O'Reilly's piano arrangement of Je te veux, here on Prairie Performances.

Katya Bunyatshvili performing the first of three gymnopédies, composed by famed gymnopédiste Erik Satie, whose music we're celebrating on this week's Prairie Performances. Before that, you heard Christopher O'Reilly's piano arrangement of Je te veux. Often described as harmonically similar to the gymnopédies, Satie's Nasiennes for piano were composed around the same time in his life. There are a couple of theories as to the origins of the name Nasiennes. One relates to the ritual dance performed by Theseus of Greek myth to celebrate his victory over the Minotaur, which would make sense considering Satie's aforementioned interest in the ancient Greeks. Another theory suggests that the name came from Gnosticism, which Satie was also interested in at the time, along with mysticism more broadly. Maybe it's a bit of both. I'll let you think it over while listening to Bruce Liu perform the Nasiennes 1 and 4 on this Prairie Performances.

Eric Satie's Nacien's 1 in 4, realized here by Bruce Liu. Lovely contemplative pieces that comprise some of Satie's most popular works. While now considered by many to be a minor composer, Satie was really making waves in the art scene at the turn of the 20th century, and his list of friends and collaborators is a kind of who's who of the fine art scene of that era. For example, his ballet, Parade, composed from 1916 to 1917, was premiered by Sergei Diaghilev's Ballet Russes, choreographed by famed choreographer Leonid Massin, with a one-act story written by author and director Jean Cocteau, and stage and costume design by Pablo Picasso. Quite a cast of characters. But of course, Satie was quite the character himself. Up next, we have Prestidigitateur Chinois, from Satie's Parade, arranged here for piano four hands and performed by Gauthier Capuçon and Alexandre Thorod, here on Prairie Performances.

0: Prestidigitateur chinois.
1: From the ballet Parade, performed here by Gauthier Capuçon and Alexandra Taraud, and composed, of course, by Erik Satie, whose works we're featuring in honor of his recent birthday on May 17th. One of the things Satie was known for was his quick wit and odd sense of humor. These characteristics also appeared in some of his compositions, which have come to be known as his humorous works. One such example is his Trois morceaux en forme de pois, or Three Pieces in the Shape of a Pear. This is one of the works that was played most frequently in Paris during Satie's lifetime. And in typical Satie cheekiness, the work is comprised of not three movements, but seven. You'll hear that performed in just a moment by Aldo Ciccolini and Gabriel Tacchino. But before that, Satie's Descriptions Automatiques, a series of funny little pieces supplied with unique annotations that command the performer to play on the seven seas, or as light as an egg. Let's see how pianist Yuji Takahashi interprets Satie's instructions here on Prairie Performances.

Three pieces in the shape of a pear, played on piano forehand by Aldo Ciccolini and Gabriel Takino. Before that, Descriptions Automatiques, as performed by Yuji Takahashi. On this Prairie Performances, featuring the works of Eric Satie. We're reaching the end of our episode. Thank you so much for joining me. I'll leave you with two of Satie's works that were published only after his death. Jack in the Box was written with the intention of being produced as a pantomime ballet. Satie believed the score to be lost, but after he passed, it was found shoved into the back of the piano in his Paris apartment. Now you can hear that once-lost work performed today by Michel Legrand. Then finally, Satie's Vexations, which weren't published until 1958, more than 30 years after his death. The main motif of Vexations is meant to be played 840 times in total. We won't quite reach that number today, but Nicholas Horvath will make his best effort as he plays us out this evening. For now, thank you so much for listening with me here on Prairie Performances.

0: Today's program was produced by Jason Croft, Max Ramirez, and me, Mel Miller. Prairie Performances is a production of Illinois Public Media.
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6: 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I'm Christian McBride. 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To mark the occasion, Jazz Night in America revisits a very special episode with John Batiste, the kid from New Orleans who served as its music director for seven seasons.

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0: The Enigma from Under the Eye of Heaven by Nick Bicut, played by the London Chamber Orchestra, conducted by Christopher Warren Green.
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4: In 1944, composer Lucas Foss was deeply moved by the loss of American troops in World War II. He poured his feelings into this piece about crisis, war, ultimately, faith. Ode by Lucas Foss, in honor of service members lost. And more music for Memorial Day on the

0: And from there, Anton Bruckner would begin the final movement of what would be his final symphony, but he would never finish it. And so that third movement there of his symphony number 9 would be the last piece of symphonic music he would write. The Adagio from the Symphony No. 9 by Anton Bruckner, played there by the Pittsburgh Symphony Orchestra, conducted by Manfred Hoernig.
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0: from the latest release on the ECM label of music by the British-Bulgarian composer Dobrinka Tabakova, Whispered Lullaby. Maxim Rezanov, viola, and Dasol Kim, piano.
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0: Three Idols by Frank Bridge. Konstantin Arbelian led the Moscow Chamber Orchestra.
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3: This is Katie Buzard, editor of Clef Notes. 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

0: 8 delightful dances crafted in the form of music for a ballet, but no ballet in sight. Just music called Ballet Scenes by Alexander Glazunov, his Opus 52, Edo Divart. 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

0: Basically, that music came out of the steam of a pressure cooker. Came from a bit of a time crunch, but Mozart knocked it out of the park. Of course he did. His Hofner Symphony, number 35 in D, the Dresden State Orchestra performing. Colin Davis at the podium.
1: 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It's the New York Philharmonic this week. From the deep New York Philharmonic archives, you'll hear Haydn's The Creation, led by Leonard Bernstein. That's Haydn's The Creation on the New York Philharmonic this week, tonight at 7, on the evening concert on Illinois Classical, 90.9 FM, Urbana.
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0: Really, no surprise that that work helped composer Tchaikovsky pull himself out of some pretty deep despair. His violin concerto in D major, vibrantly performed there by violinist Esther Yu and the Philharmonia Orchestra, Vladimir Ashkenazy at the podium.
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0: bouncy, bright, and brassy. Just what you need to bounce into your Monday morning. Trombonist Christian Lindberry and the Tokyo Kosai Wind Orchestra, Bourgeois Trombone Concerto.
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0: Paul McCartney's biggest, well, certainly among his biggest signatures of many as a solo artist and with the Beatles yesterday, credited to Lennon and McCartney, like all their compositions. Jaron Zulcher was playing the guitar in that lovely melody. 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
3: Hi, I'm John Steinbacher, Director of Development at Illinois Public Media. I'd like to share a quick update on our fundraising progress as we approach the end of our fiscal year on June 30th. 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
0: World War One consumed Maurice Ravel's psyche almost entirely, and for a while it brought his creativity to a standstill. He'd been exempted from military service some years before due to his diminutive size. He was 5'3" and only 108 pounds. He did manage to serve as a medical assistant, though, and in March 1916, he headed to the front lines at Verdun as a driver in the Army Motor Transport Corps. This is Le Tombeau de Couperin, both a memorial to people he knew and served with, along with Francois Couperin, the great French composer, Hugh Wolf, and the St. Paul Chamber Orchestra.

0: The Tombeau de Couperin, composed by Maurice Ravel, Hugh Wolf conducted the St. Paul Chamber Orchestra. Coming up, music from Richard Rodgers, very fitting for the day.
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0: Richard Rodgers' score for NBC's 1952 World War II documentary Victory at Sea is a television milestone. Despite his famous name on the marquee, though, Rodgers actually only contributed 12 short piano themes. Master orchestrator Robert Russell Bennett wrote the rest of the beloved 13-hour symphonic score. Here's the Victory at Sea Suite, the melody attributed to Richard Rodgers, and it's the Houston Symphony Orchestra.

0: Spotlight on Midori there, the soloist in a violin concerto finale by Beethoven. We heard Daniel Dodds conducting the Lucerne Festival strings. I'm Kevin O'Connor. 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

0: That music was used in the Ken Burns 7-part documentary called The War, about World War II. It tells the story from the perspective of four American towns, Mobile, Alabama, Sacramento, California, Waterbury, Connecticut, and Luverne, Minnesota. That's the section called The Luverne Movement from America, My Home. The composer, Wynton Marsalis. Amanda Forsyth was joined by pianist Bill Charlap.
1: 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It's the New York Philharmonic this week. From the deep New York Philharmonic archives, you'll hear Haydn's The Creation, led by Leonard Bernstein. As Haydn's The Creation on the New York Philharmonic this week, tonight at 7 on the evening concert on Illinois Classical, 90.9 FM, Urbana.
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0: PR. Here's a harp, sometimes organ or even recorder, but in this case, Harp Concerto by George Frideric Handel. Lily Leskine plays the harp with the Toulouse Chamber Orchestra.

0: You can tell that recording goes back a ways. That was harpist Lily Leskine and the Toulouse Chamber Orchestra in the Harp Concerto in B-flat by Handel.
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0: Edward Toldrá was a 20th century Spanish composer. He found inspiration from reading poetry, and when he transformed those words into music, he didn't try to be descriptive. Here's a string orchestra arrangement of his quartet number 1, known as For Art.

0: From 1914, originally a quartet, that arrangement for string orchestra of the Quartet for Art by Edward Toldrup was played by the Andorra National Orchestra.
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2: 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Thank you.
0: Here is the Symphony No. 31 by Mozart. It's the one known as the Paris Symphony, and it's performed by the London Mozart Players. Jane Glover is the conductor.

0: That symphony by Mozart, his 31st, was composed for a well-regarded concert series in Paris, where the orchestra was said to be quite strong. They had a specialty known as le premier coup d'archet, literally the first stroke of the bow. And Mozart kept that in mind, especially in the opening movement. That was all of it with the London Mozart Players, led by Dame Jane Glover.
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0: Here's the second of the two piano concertos by Felix Mendelssohn. This one in D minor is played by Louis Lortie, who also conducts the Quebec Symphony Orchestra.

0: That was the Piano Concerto No. 2, the last of two by Felix Mendelssohn. That one in D minor was played by the Quebec Symphony Orchestra. Conducting from the piano was Louis Lortie. I'm Melissa Owsley.
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0: Don't you hate it when you rally behind a political candidate, defend him or her, maybe even volunteer to hand out flyers and canvass the neighborhood? I mean, you really believe in this person. And then he's in the news for, I don't know, a scandalous affair or corporate fraud or declaring himself emperor. By some dark alchemy, all your enthusiasm is transformed into intense embarrassment or even outright rage. Well, look at it this way. At least you didn't write a symphony for the guy, like Beethoven did. His symphony number 3 used to be called Bonaparte, till Napoleon declared himself emperor and ticked off his biggest fan. Symphony number 3, new name, Eroica. Let's hear the second movement, the Funeral March, from Beethoven's Symphony No. 3, from a concert at Kresge Auditorium in Interlaken, Michigan. Yadar Binyamini conducting the Detroit Symphony Orchestra.

0: Beethoven wrote that symphony with a particular heroic leader in mind. As a matter of fact, the working title of the symphony number 3 was Bonaparte. Until, that is, Napoleon went and declared himself emperor, thereby alienating his biggest fan. Beethoven ripped Napoleon's name from the score. Symphony number 3, new name, Eroica. We heard the second movement, a funeral march, with Yadar Binyamini leading the Detroit Symphony Orchestra in Kresge Auditorium in Interlaken, Michigan, from the Interlaken Presents concert series. I know for some folks, today's just a day off work, a nice long weekend, maybe even the unofficial beginning of summer and picnic season. Let's keep in mind, though, the reason we have this holiday, to honor those who've made the ultimate sacrifice for our country. From all of us here at PT, have a memorable and safe Memorial Day. 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I'm Valerie Kaler. 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

0: In 2013, Hilary Hahn came out with a recording called 27 Pieces, and it was part of her effort to create or help create a new generation of encores. She went to 27 living composers and asked for music. And when she went to Michiru Oshima, that person responded with the piece you just heard, Memories. Hilary Hahn with pianist Corey Smythe.
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0: Brahms let violins out of his second serenade, but the result is sort of like a wind ensemble supported, accompanied by strings. Here's Michael Tilson Thomas and the London Symphony Orchestra.

0: There may not be any violins in the Serenade No. 2 by Brahms, but there's definitely a piccolo. That was the London Symphony Orchestra, led by Michael Tilson Thomas.
1: 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It's the New York Philharmonic this week. 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

0: Roses of Picardy by Haydn Wood. That was Ernest Tomlinson and the Slovak Radio Symphony Orchestra. I'm Melissa Owsley. 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

0: 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That's by Samuel Barber with Maren Alsop, conducting Royal Scottish National Orchestra.
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0: 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Next is the Entr'acte from Remunda by Alexander Glazunov. Yevgeny Svetlanov conducts Swedish Radio Symphony Orchestra.

On track from Ramunda, written by Alexander Glazunov, played by Swedish Radio Symphony Orchestra, and the conductor was Yevgeny Svetlanov. Okay, so Mozart wrote this piano sonata number 8 long before Memorial Day began, so it's not for Memorial Day in the American civic sense, obviously, but the sonata carries the emotional DNA of mourning. It was written shortly after Wolfgang's mother, Anna Maria, died. They were in

0: Alicia de la Rocha playing the piano for the Piano Sonata No. 8, composed by Mozart.
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4: Hi, I'm John Steinbacher, Director of Development at Illinois Public Media. 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
0: Malcolm Arnold composed 132 film scores, including the 1958 Bridge Over the River Kwai, which won him an Oscar that year, plus 9 symphonies, 7 ballets, 20 concertos, and on and on. Next, we'll finish the hour with his 4 Scottish dances with Dallas Wind Symphony.

0: Four Scottish Dances. That was composed by Malcolm Arnold with Jerry Junkin conducting Dallas Wind Symphony. I'm Scott Blankenship.
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0: It's called American Salute, When Johnny Comes Marching Home by Morton Gould, with Maurice Abravanel conducting Utah Symphony Orchestra.
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0: That music you just heard by Morton Gould, underneath the brass and the drum beat of When Johnny Comes Marching Home, he heard a tune that knew what it cost to come marching home. Rayfon Williams did something similar with this next piece, three Welsh hymns that his congregation sang for generations, and he translated those into something that sounds like open hillsides and long memory. Here's three preludes on Welsh hymn tunes with the Nash Ensemble.

0: Johann Pachelbel's Canon in D Major. That was harpist Yolanda Kananassis.
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0: Hi, I'm Scott Blankenship with music by Frédéric Chopin. Next is Etude No. 3, music that has had several nicknames attached to it, like La Doux, but Tristesse is the one that has stuck, and that's sadness. But Chopin wasn't sad about it at all, though. He said he thought this melody from this etude was among his most beautiful. It's played on piano by Boris Borisovsky.

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0: From Illinois Public Media, this is The 21st Show. I'm Brian Mackey. Today is Memorial Day, when we remember the men and women of the armed forces who gave their lives in the service of our country. It was Edmund B. Whitman, superintendent of national cemeteries after the Civil War, who said, "That nation which respects and honors its dead shall ever be respected and honored itself." We've practiced that for decades, sometimes even while we are still at war, as evidenced in this 1945 Memorial Day newsreel, which of course was in the final days of World War II.
1: At Anzio, Italy, scene of one of our bloodiest landings, a group of Rangers pays a visit to the fields where they fought. Captured by the Germans and freed by the Russians in Poland, they're on their way home. First, they visit the cemetery where many of their buddies lay buried for a last silent farewell. Signal Corps cameras show that they have remembered. Memorial Day will be every day for them, for you can't forget the man who died at your side. Let us remember the best Memorial Day tribute we can pay. Work harder for final victory.
0: Among the many men and women we remember today are prisoners of war and those who are remembered but missing in action. One estimate is that around 81,000 Americans are still missing from World War II, the Korean War, the Vietnam War, the Cold War, even the Gulf War. The work to find these soldiers, sailors, airmen, and Marines is still ongoing decades later. And every year, dozens, if not hundreds of families are getting answers. That's the focus of an agency in the Department of Defense. It's called the Defense POW/MIA Accounting Agency, or DPAA, and it works around the world to search for the missing. The motto of a predecessor group, the Joint POW/MIA Accounting Command, was, "Until they are home." C. Elliot Moore, a forensic anthropologist for the agency, talked to the Associated Press in 2004 about what motivated his work.
2: It gives me a lot of personal satisfaction in what I'm doing and recovering the remains of those who paid the ultimate sacrifice to provide answers and questions to the families of their loved ones so they will know what really happened.
0: On this Memorial Day, we're going to talk about those searches and tell some of the stories of Illinoisans who, just in the past few years, have finally been accounted for. We start today with Emily Tarbett Hust, a forensic anthropologist at the Defense POW/MIA Accounting Agency. We originally aired this show back in 2025. With that in mind, no calls today, but we'd love to hear what you thought of our program. Send an email to talk@21stshow.org. That's talk@21stshow.org. So there are so many of these stories we could be talking about. Your work has been focused on the Battle of Tarawa on the Pacific Front in World War II. And one of the men involved in that fight was a Chicago-born Marine sergeant named Robert F. Van Heck. He was 25 years old, November 1943. He lands on the Tarawa Atoll called the Gilbert Islands. Pick up the story from there. What happens next?
3: So with Sergeant Van Heck, so I guess it's important to kind of back up a little bit and explain that the U.S. was trying to gain a more offensive position in the Central Pacific. And so they had set their sights on Tarawa, more specifically on the airstrip that was located on the largest island. And the Japanese had spent the entire past year building up their defensive capabilities on that island. And so it took months of planning. And on November 20th of 1943, about 18,000 Marines began the invasion on Baguio. And that's what started the Battle of Tarawa. So for Sergeant Van Heck, he was assigned to the 2nd Amphibious Tractor Battalion of the 2nd Marine Division. And during that battle, he was assigned to what's called an LVT, a landing vehicle tract. It's an amphibious vehicle, think almost like a duck boat, kind of. And he was assigned to LVT 13. And it's always really neat to see what the historians are able to pull out of the historical records. They can kind of get a little personality come out through what we know about what happened. And so the driver of the LVT that Sergeant Van Heck was assigned actually thought the number 13 was remarkably unlucky. And so he renumbered it 13 and a half and would only address it as the name Wabbit Twax. So you just kind of see some of their personality come through, you know, remembering that these are 20 to 25 year old young men. So they were able to successfully land their LVT on one of the beaches alongside numerous other LVTs. But shortly after they landed, two explosions kind of rocked the front and the back, ended up killing both the driver and Sergeant Van Heck. And although we were able to figure out where, from historical records, where the driver was buried, there was never any record of where Van Heck had ended up buried, which is a problem kind of across Tarawa in general. Things happened really fast. A lot of cemeteries end up being kind of hastily created. So our historical records are not always the best or the most complete for the island of Baitio.
0: So it's a situation where so many Marines are dying in quick succession that their peers are just trying to get them buried, and maybe they don't have the best records. Is that what you're saying happened?
3: Yeah. So we have some historical records, but they weren't expecting such a high casualty rate. And then the battle went on for so long. It was about 76 hours. And then within a day of them securing the island, the Marines were reassigned and they were sent back to Hawaii to prepare for their next mission. And so they left really quickly afterwards, only leaving behind a small group of Navy to build it up into a functional military base.
0: So what happens in the decades between then and, you know, Van Heck's eventual identification 80 years later?
3: Sure. So initially, the Navy, they were building up the island into a functional military base, and they replaced a lot of the simple burial markers the Marines had initially used with white crosses and memorials. But when they did that, they ended up changing the layout of the cemeteries, something we call cemetery beautification. They put the crosses in neat rows. They evenly spaced them apart. But they didn't actually disinter any remains when they did that. And so the burial markers now no longer match where people are buried.
0: So it looks like a classic military cemetery people have seen, you know, in film, if not in real life. Mm-hmm. But that doesn't necessarily line up what's happening beneath the surface.
3: No, it doesn't. So that meant that a lot of cemeteries were either lost or took a while to find. So after the war was over, the 604th Graves Registration Company arrived in Tarawa to recover and identify fallen service members, but they really struggled due to those beautification efforts. They were able to get some chaplains who were on island and oversaw the burials to come with and help locate things. And with that, they were able to recover about 500 sets of remains, which left probably about 350 sets of remains still on the island.
0: So this group is working in the 1940s, shortly after the war. So this is a very much a present effort at the time, but they're limited in what they can get done. Yeah,
3: exactly. Yeah. And so they did as much as they could at the time on site and were able to identify about 300 of those 500 individuals. And then what they couldn't identify was sent to an identification laboratory located in Hawaii at the time. And they were able to identify about another 100. And then the remaining 100 of those 500 were given an unknown designator and buried in the National Memorial Cemetery of the Pacific, which we affectionately call the Punch Bowl Cemetery here in Hawaii because it is located in a volcano crater. And so it kind of looks like a punch bowl.
0: So, and this is, I mean, maybe this seems obvious, but it's maybe worth repeating. This is before DNA, I guess, before we even understood what DNA was, really, right? And certainly before any sort of DNA analysis. So what were there other efforts over the years, or did these remains basically stay where they were for decades?
3: Yeah, they've basically been in the Punch Bowl Cemetery since 1949, up until 2016, when the DPA began the effort to disinter all of the Tarawa remains.
0: So what is that work like, actually, physically doing it? I mean, are there machines that come in? Or, you know, I got to imagine it's, there are aspects of this that are probably rather unpleasant, in the moment, even meaningful as it may be.
3: Yes, we work really closely with the runners of the National Memorial Cemetery, and they'll come out. We do these about every other week right now, working on other conflicts, Korean War primarily. And so they'll bring out their equipment. They have, machinery, and then guys who they've got it down to an art at this point. They know exactly how they're going to approach it. They know how deep the caskets are. And then we'll have an archaeologist on site in case anything happens where the caskets, which are 80 years old at this point, if there's any damage to them, sometems when we lift them up, the bottom might fall out or something. So we have archaeologists on site watching the whole process. And then they'll get brought into the lab and processed here by our project teams.
0: So talk about what that is like. I mean, Van Heck was ultimately identified after 80 years. How does that actually come about?
3: Sure. So when we get a case in, the first thing is it has to be inventoried. And so because these have gone through so many different identification efforts at this point, we have to assess and make sure what we're dealing with is one individual. You know, burials were really close together. Things were recovered not by anthropologists, not by archaeologists, and were initially buried and then disinterred and then buried again. And so we have to assess and make sure what we're dealing with is something that we can conclusively determine is one individual. And with that, we'll use anthropology, we'll use DNA analysis, and then we're also able to use isotope analysis for that. And with that information, we're able to kind of go forward and figure out what we have to do from there to continue figuring out exactly who that individual is.
0: Can you say more about what you mean when you say we'll use anthropology? I think that sure. You know, people can imagine DNA analysis. We've all seen CSI. What does it mean to use anthropology to do this work?
3: So we're able to use the articular surfaces, so where your joints fit together. We're able to take the skeletal remains and make sure that those are consistent with one another. That can deal with size, the type of surface. There's a lot of uniqueness in the body loss skeletal variation that we're able to look at. And then we're able to look across the body. So symmetrically, you know, do both of these arms look like they could be in the same individual? And then some of it's just aging markers. You know, if we're doing an age analysis and the skull appears to be an extremely young individual and the postcranial elements appear to be a very old individual, it's a pretty clear sign that we're dealing with something that had gotten swapped at some point.
0: Interesting. So would this kind of effort been possible if you went back, I don't know, 10, 20, 50 years ago?
3: Some of it. The anthropology is very similar to what they were trying to do at the Identification Laboratory in Hawaii in 1949. A lot of our anthropology, like, obviously we improve our methods over time. We have more reference samples now. We have more precise methodology. But a lot of the anthropology is very similar. What's changed a lot is our DNA analysis and our ability to make those comparisons and more positively identify individuals.
0: So I know today that service members have DNA records for identification purposes when they enter the service. I got to imagine that was not the case in the lead up in the mobilization in World War II or even Korea. What are you matching to?
3: So we have a database of family reference samples. We work really closely with the Armed Forces DNA Identification Laboratory, known as AFDIL, and they help us collect reference samples from family members. So for Van Heck, it was a maternal niece that was donated DNA and was able to contribute to the comparison. Sometimes it's siblings, distant relatives. It varies quite a bit, but yeah, it's all about families.
0: That's interesting, because you would imagine that a lot of these young men in particular were not married. They were so young. They certainly might not have had children in many cases. Mm-hmm. So that, I imagine, complicates that. All right, so you get through the process, you've done the analysis, you have a match. What happens next?
3: So we write up reports. We have a medical examiner on site who helps us. She kind of compiles all the information that we've gotten from our dental team, from our DNA, from the anthro team. And she's able to compile all of that into a medical examiner report. And then the death certificate gets finalized. We go through a copy editing process and the identification gets made. And then we notify the service casualty officers who contact the family. And it goes on from there.
0: Do you, as a person doing this work, do you ever get to connect with the families when they find out about their loved ones? Or do they have questions for you? Or are you separate from that process?
3: It really depends on the family. Sometimes they'll come in for tours or they'll come in for the remains releases. Hawaii is a bit of a trek for a lot of people. So It isn't a terribly common process. And it's not something that I've gotten the chance to be extremely involved in. But it does happen. Family members will come in, especially from Korean War and Vietnam War, where we're dealing with slightly more closely related individuals typically.
0: Yeah, that makes sense. One imagines that the World War II generation, there's not that many siblings left for this identification.
3: Yeah, unfortunately.
0: Yeah. All right, we have to take a break. When we return, we'll listen to more of my 2025 conversation with Emily Tarbett-Hust of the Defense POW MIA Accounting Agency. And we'll share more stories of those we're remembering on this Memorial Day. This is the 21st Show. Stay with us.

0: Tonight at 7 on the evening concert on Illinois Classical. It's the New York Philharmonic this week. From the deep New York Philharmonic archives, you'll hear Haydn's The Creation, led by Leonard Bernstein. 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

0: This is the 21st show. I'm Brian Mackey, and today is Memorial Day. We are talking about the ongoing work to identify the soldiers, sailors, airmen, and Marines who died fighting for our country in World War II and other wars. As former President Franklin Roosevelt put it in a 1942 fireside chat, the people who served are soldiers, but they're also something more.
1: Our soldiers and sailors are members of well-disciplined units, but they're still

0: accounted for in 2025. But we decided to focus on one particular story today, that of Chicago-born Marine Corps Sergeant Robert F. Van Heck. Identifying the missing is the jurisdiction of the Defense POW/MIA Accounting Agency. We talked about this back in 2025 with forensic anthropologist Emily Tarbett Hust. Our program's on tape today, so no calls, but you can let us know what you thought. Our email address, talk@21stshow.org. All right, Emily, we are talking about one story out of many here, but how does this fit into the bigger picture of the work you do?
1: It's a good example of just how many people go into a single identification. You know, we have to work with our historians to figure out who a case might be. What is our list of possible candidates? We have to work with our archaeologists, who are the ones who go out and recover the remains, our anthropologists, who kind of figure out what path our case is going to go forward. And there's just so many different people who have to be involved with different specialties, and all of those to come together for one identification. I think it really shows the commitment of our agency to just never give up on a case. We disinterred Sergeant Van Heck in 2016 after 80 years, and it took 4 or 5 years for us to have a path forward, but we were still able to do it. And, you know, every identification means something.
0: What made you want to get into this type of work?
1: It's funny. When I was 12, a librarian gave me a book by accident called Death Acre, thinking it was a mystery book. And it was actually a book that was by Dr. Bill Bass, who is a forensic anthropologist who started one of the first body donation facilities in Tennessee. And that kind of kickstarted me forward. And then I found my way to DPA because my grandfather was in the Korean War. And so I had done some historian internship work with someone who writes books on the Korean War. And so kind of those two paths of interest in the military and interest in my grandfather's history and interest in forensic anthropology kind of collided and ended up with me here.
0: What does it feel like to get an answer to a question that has been an unsolved mystery for decades?
1: It's incredibly rewarding. I think that's the biggest part about this job. I've been with the DPA for about 6.5 years now. And in those 6.5 years, I don't think any day has ever felt the same. Everything's a little bit different. Every challenge is a little bit new. And every approach has to be shaped to match those challenges. And so it's just one of those things that every day is its own kind of reward when you understand how much your work matters to people. It's really a dream to be able to participate in this.
0: Do you feel like a connection with these men and their families?
1: Yeah, sometimes. I mean, it's amazing how much you can learn just between the historical context and looking at someone's remains. You get to know them, and you can see that they broke their arm when they were a kid, and it healed really well. And you can see if they had their nose broken, and you get to kind of know them in a way that I don't think you get to just by reading the historical records. But then obviously the historical records give you context into who they were and who they participated with, and, you know, the humor that they might have had. So you get to know them when you're working on a case for years at a time, trying to figure out that answer. And so getting to watch them go home is always a really big moving piece.
0: I would imagine there's also some visibility into the horror of war, the trauma of war as well. Yeah.
1: Yeah. I think the hardest thing is always to see how young they all were.
0: Yeah. How does it feel for you when they're reunited with families? In Van Heck's case, he had a funeral in Hillside, Illinois this past January.
1: Yeah. I mean, it's wild how much impact these identifications make after so many years. You know, it's always really, really cool to see the articles that come out of this, of the funerals, and the quotes of the family members that are still able to go and pay their respects to them, and how much that closure means to them. We always share the articles around the lab whenever a funeral happens and it makes the news. We always make sure to put it out in a lab-wide email so we can all kind of all see the impact that our work is doing.
0: So this program's airing on Memorial Day. I wonder, given your work, what does this day represent to you?
1: Yeah, it's interesting because

0: It's almost like every day is a type of Memorial Day, I guess. Every day we're working right there alongside the individuals who gave up their lives. We're looking through their historical records. We're analyzing them. We're getting to know them. But Memorial Day is still a really great chance for us to step back and put it all into the big picture. It's really easy when we're doing it every day, day in, day out, to kind of just focus on our little piece. But Memorial Day really helps us take a step back and remember what we really do and who it's for. We have the honor of giving these men back their name, giving them a final resting place where their families can pay their respects to them, and helping bring closure to their story and to their families. That work is really, it's really important, and it really matters. And we'll keep doing it until they all come home.
1: Emily Tarbett-Hust is a forensic anthropologist at the Defense POW/MIA Accounting Agency based in Hawaii. Emily, thank you so much for sharing some of your work with us today on the 21st Show.
0: Thanks for having me. This was great.
1: Again, we originally spoke with Emily in May 2025. Robert F. Van Heck's funeral was held in January of that year.

0: This is the 21st Show. I'm Brian Mackey. On this Memorial Day, we've been talking about the ongoing search to account for all the U.S. military personnel who've gone missing in war and how we are still getting answers to some of those stories decades later. In a field full of uncertainty, the Vietnam War has posed many of its own questions. CBS News' Bruce Morton reflected on that in a news report the day the Vietnam War Memorial in Washington was dedicated, back in 1982. You'll also hear words from a man he described simply as a soldier who had come back.
1: All these people on these walls, my friend, as far as I'm concerned, I wish they could have did something a long time ago. We didn't need no parades or that. All we needed was a little bit of respect.
2: Respect was all around today. The patriots of an earlier American war talked of risking their lives, their fortunes, and their sacred honor. The lives that were lost remain lost, of course. Young men denied their chance at fortune. But maybe today the Americans who went to war, and those who didn't, maybe they all regained some honor.
0: Less than 2% of missing U.S. service members fought in the Vietnam War, but the body of the missing soldier from that conflict has nevertheless taken on extra significance. Author Thomas M. Hawley writes about this in his book, The Remains of War, Bodies, Politics, and the Search for American Soldiers Unaccounted For in Southeast Asia. The book's history goes back more than 30 years to an article in the Honolulu Advertiser in March 1995. Hall is a professor in political science at Eastern Washington University in Cheney, Washington. We originally spoke with him in May 2025. Because of that, no calls today, but we do appreciate hearing your thoughts on our program. Email is the best way to contact us, and the address is talk@21stshow.org. All right, let's begin with a simple question. Who was Michael Blassie?
3: Michael Blassie was the soldier whose remains were interred in the Tomb of the Unknown Soldier at Arlington National Cemetery. And so he was the one for the Vietnam War. And then there's ones for other wars as well. There was speculation, however, even at the time, that his identity could be discovered. And so after a period of time, his remains were exhumed from the Tomb of the Unknown Soldier, and through DNA and other forensic testing, they were able to determine his identity, and he was buried appropriately in Missouri, where he is from, and to this day, the Tomb of the Unknown for the Vietnam War remains empty.
0: Remains empty, and there's still work to prevent it from having to be filled again, I guess. But what does it say to you that it was 26 years, I think, if I have that correct, between when he was killed and when he was finally identified?
3: Yeah, that's a good question, in part because some identifying information of his was recovered at the time his body was recovered, and it included things like an ID card and stuff like that. But a lot of that stuff got misplaced or lost or whatever. So there was a lot of speculation, even from the beginning, that his identity could be revealed. The flip side of that, though, does concern the sort of the hallowed nature of tombs of unknown soldiers, and especially, of course, at Arlington National Cemetery. That's kind of the place where we go, obviously, to pay respects to our deceased members of the armed forces. And so that really kept people from wanting to tamper with the tomb. It just felt sacrilegious to take a body out of an unknown tomb and try to identify it. Mm. And that's an understandable impulse. You know, part of the significance of tombs of unknown soldiers is what they symbolize. And their anonymity is precisely the point, because they stand in for the fallen who, you know, across that particular war, they represent the nation in a particularly symbolic way. It's a very solemn place to visit, as anybody who has been there before has observed, with the changing of the guard and so on and so forth. And so, yeah, I think it seemed so sacrilegious at the time that there was a real reluctance, despite, again, pretty good sense that his identity could be revealed. And finally, the impulse to do so, so to speak, overwhelmed the sacrilegious nature of the tombs of the unknown.
0: Can you talk in a general way about the sort of military impulse to leave no one behind?
3: Yeah, that's a really good question, and it's a really important one as well. I think, at least initially and probably obviously, it's out of respect for the sacrifice that a member of the military makes when they are killed on the battlefield. And to leave something, someone behind is almost inherently disrespectful. And it's also a code of honor. I mean, you hear it all the time, and it's true. Leave no one behind. And so, you know, that's kind of an animating principle of military comradeship, I would read it. And so, you know, that too, it's a reflection of the bond as well, I think, that soldiers have with one another.
0: There's a moment, I think, I recently read in the memoir of a soldier who was campaigning with U.S. Grant. He was one of his aides. And he talked about, before a battle, seeing some of the Union soldiers sewing up their uniforms. And he thought, what a strange time to be making repairs. But no, it turns out they were sewing slips of paper with their names into the back of their uniform jackets so they could be identified. Because this is a fate. I mean, sometimes people come to accept death, but it seems, I think, somehow worse than death for some people in the military to feel like they won't be accounted for, right?
3: I think that's a really perceptive point. And it's one thing to make the ultimate sacrifice for your country. It's another thing not to be repatriated, because that does feel a little bit like an abandonment. And it feels, I think, potentially disrespectful. And so, yeah, that story from the Civil War, I'm familiar with that as well. And I find that very striking and really representative of what you just mentioned, that maybe the fear of never being identified again actually is greater than the fear of death, especially in the Civil War. I think virtually everybody knew they were going to die. And so to take steps like that, I think it's really quite remarkable. And I think you could make the argument, I don't know if this is 100% true, but I wouldn't be surprised, that that's kind of the beginning of the, you know, the advent of the dog tag.
0: Mm.
3: And, you know, as a means of at least trying to have some identifying information on a soldier, you know, should he be killed in action.
0: Yeah. What does it mean? Talk about the ways that the U.S. commemorates its war dead and some of the meanings those have had over time.
3: Yeah, I think, you know, the United States is in a unique position in a lot of ways. And part of that is because of a long string of victorious military adventures throughout the 19th and 20th centuries. And so memorializing American soldiers throughout the decades has been more triumphalist and celebratory than it has virtually any other thing. And so there's a whole host of symbolic codes and other ways of memorializing members of the military that are kind of baked into the way that we think about wars and the war dead in the United States and U.S. history. And that's why the Vietnam War is such a departure and therefore so much more difficult to memorialize, because the triumphalist narrative doesn't work, obviously. And the defeat obviously doesn't work either. And then the legacy of the Vietnam War having been as complicated as it has been and still is, also makes it much more difficult to memorialize that war. The Vietnam Veterans Memorial is a good example of a departure from a lot of, probably all of the memorials in the Washington Mall. Its design is really quite striking, and it is reflective, I think, of some of the difficulties that Americans now face and have faced when it comes to thinking back and memorializing the Vietnam War.
0: Yeah. All right. We are going to take another break on the program. When we return, we'll have more with Thomas Hawley, author of The Remains of War, Bodies, Politics, and the Search for American Soldiers Unaccounted For in Southeast Asia. 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Stay with us.
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7: In November 1969, through North Vietnam skies, rescue pilots searched.

0: Today is Memorial Day, and we've been reflecting on the many thousands of American military personnel who remain missing decades after their conflicts ended, and the ways we are still learning what became of some of them. We've been talking for this part of the show with Thomas M. Hawley, who wrote about how the Vietnam War, which the song you just heard talked about, has taken on special significance in these searches. His book is called The Remains of War. Professor Hawley, so I mentioned at the start that the Vietnam's count of missing is a pretty small share of the overall number of missing U.S. service personnel. But there is a major emphasis on this. It's kind of, as we heard with those songs, we can talk a little more about other versions of pop culture that this was such an important part of. Why is that?
1: Yeah, that's a really good question, too. In my view, it is yet again tied back to the defeat in Vietnam. The missing in action were, as you point out, a smaller number than any previous American war, but of much, much greater significance. And part of that does have to do with improvements in the ability to recover and identify the remains of military personnel. So that kind of gets the ball rolling, so to speak. It's like, well, we can do this, and so therefore we should do it, which makes complete sense. But another part of it was some amount of ambiguity about what had happened to those whose remains had not been recovered. There was some concern as to whether or not they were being held against their will in Southeast Asia. There happens not to be any evidence for that, but it was nevertheless, top of mind for a lot of people. We've obviously seen many movies that have popularized that theme. So part of the emphasis on the Vietnam War remains was because of these suspicions that perhaps they'd been held against their will in Southeast Asia. And so that took a smaller number of people, but then blew it up into a much, much larger circumstance and arguably a much larger problem than was the case for, say, those missing from World War II.
0: People who are maybe younger today didn't live through the 1980s may not really appreciate the extent to which this was in the air at the time, right? Those black flags, the wristbands people had. Rambo is one film example. Even something like the 1980s TV show Airwolf. I was recently reminded one of the pilot's motivations in that, the helicopter pilot, is finding his brother who he was convinced was still a POW in Vietnam. Can you just talk about how that was like so ubiquitous in the air at that time?
1: Yeah, that's a good question. I think it really does have a lot to do with the very difficult legacy of the Vietnam War. The defeat in Southeast Asia was just such a shock to the system. And part of what I talk about in the book concerns the tangibility of the remains that are recovered from Southeast Asia and then identified. That provides quite a bit of closure. And so, and not just for families, you know, for the nation, there's like one more incremental step away from the war itself and something that might do something to pacify the very contentious legacy of the war. And two, I think when, especially in the 70s and 80s, when, you know, a lot of, you know, the POWs came home and then a lot of the other veterans had been home or were coming home, that was a very contentious time as well. And I think it's fair to say that the living veterans who returned back to the United States felt in many cases as abandoned as their unidentified counterparts in Southeast Asia. And so those two things really converge in the 1980s especially. And then, you know, you throw the Vietnam Veterans Memorial into the mix, which opens in 1982. And that, of course, was very contentious as well. And so it just kept on being the case that, you know, the Vietnam War, it was just all around all the time. And then, as you point out, people who grew up in the 1980s might not necessarily remember that.
0: Maybe we can actually pause to talk about the Vietnam Memorial. I know that could be an entire other book, and it absolutely has been. But why it was so different, why it was such a departure, and frankly, how it's influenced. I mean, it has so influenced other memorials. Every memorial to come since then is now so much more personal and less about the collective.
1: Yeah, that's a really good point. I'm going to start with that. The degree to which it's personal is so striking. And one of the things that makes it that way is that the black granite is very highly polished. And so you can see the reflection of your face or your body when you're standing there looking at the names. And so there's a connection there that's really, really cool when you're there. There's a couple of other things that are unique and I think extremely both important and powerful about it. One of them is that instead of being listed alphabetically, the names are listed chronologically, starting in 1957 and going all the way around to 1975. And you start your visit at the apex of the memorial, and then you go around to the right. So at the beginning, 1957, you go all the way around back and then back down the other V, or the other side of the V, and you end in 1975. And it is an incredible sensation to walk down into that. The wall at that point at the apex is like 12 feet tall. And so you feel very much immersed in this highly emotionally charged environment. And then, you know, a couple of other things. One, it was designed by an Asian American woman who was an undergraduate in a funerary arts class in college. And it's like people found out about her identity and there was a lot of controversy about that. And then the other part of it is that it's not triumphalist. You know, it's not a statue. A lot of people were unhappy that it was black. And so because it's so outside of the norm of how wars are typically memorialized, and especially for Americans, as we were just talking about, yeah, it got a lot of people's hackles up. But after it opened, I mean, it almost immediately became the most visited memorial on the Washington Mall. And it's still, of course, enormously important today. There's actually now a museum that houses artifacts that have been left behind by veterans who come to see the name of a fellow soldier of theirs. That's a really powerful dimension of it, too. And so, happily, that controversy died down and has now been replaced with a great deal of admiration for that memorial.
0: And as we said, it's really influenced every, you know, major memorial I can think of that's come after that, be it 9/11 mm-hmm. or Oklahoma City. It really does individualize the victims of those.
1: That's another really good point, too. As far as putting those individual names up there is concerned, as you pointed out, yeah, it makes it more individualized. It makes it more personal. And one of the other very cool things that people can do is that they can actually put a piece of paper up there with a pencil, make a rubbing of the name, and so it, you know, comes off on that piece of paper. You see a lot of people doing that. And yeah, you're right. The way that memorial has influenced others is quite striking as well.
0: Let's talk. You talk about how the Vietnam War, it's almost become a matter of victimhood for the United States. And, you know, there's maybe even some amount of like trying to get back at Vietnam for how the war ended. I mean, I wonder how you've seen that play out in the past 50 years.
1: Yeah, that was an especially prominent theme in the immediate aftermath of the fall of Saigon in 1975. And of course, it gotten started before that. But yeah, it was tough, not just because of having lost, but having lost to Asians. To be perfectly frank about it, that was a major issue. And so the racial dimension of the controversy over the missing was really quite prominent. And that did not help. When you make the reference to sort of a payback, you know, slash revenge kind of an attitude, that was very much in the air at the time, too. And as I say, it didn't help at all, because all it did was make it almost impossible for the Americans to get into Vietnam to look around for their missing. You know, Vietnam wasn't having it. And had the vitriol been greatly reduced, I think this whole process would have been a lot smoother. But because of that vitriol, there was a lot of suspicion. You know, suspicion that the Vietnamese were deliberately holding back remains, which they were. And also suspicion that the United States government wasn't doing enough to attempt to, you know, recover the missing. Also true. And so that just, as I say, really poisoned the well. And it took a long time for the search to take on the look that it has now. It's such a much more cooperative adventure. And it's a much, just the whole attitude around it is different. It's not, in other words, about, you know, you have something of ours, we're going to come get it back. It's much more about the honor and the sacrifice and the significance and symbolism of bringing home the remains of the missing and then positively identifying them.
0: No, I grew up, my grandfather fought in World War II. Actually, both of my grandfathers did, but I only had the privilege of knowing one of them. And so that was very top of mind for me. Younger generations, that is ancient history. They will not know those people. And that is, before we know it, that is going to happen with Korea and Vietnam as well. And I wonder if you sense already that, you know, the changes that take place in the way we think about the past are already sort of swallowing up those things that were so real and so present in our culture for so long.
1: Yeah, that's an interesting point. I think you're right on. Just to use my students as an example, they're the, you know, Gen Z types, typically 18 to 22 years old. You mentioned the Vietnam War, and you literally could be mentioning something that was 3,500 years ago. And that, I think you're right to point out that a lot of that memory has been overtaken, you know, largely by time, I suppose, but perhaps as well, it's a component of the loss in Vietnam. We, you know, almost every day in the United States is a Memorial Day for the World War II generation. Not so much, of course, for the Vietnam War generation. And, you know, I've often reflected on this too. I'm not quite sure how to fully answer your question or explain this, but I wondered too, because Vietnam was a war of choice, if maybe the sort of not such great taste in the mouth that left might also have, and I can't quite put my finger on the effect, but perhaps has an effect insofar as remembering this particular conflict is either more difficult or less palatable or both.
0: I had in my notes here to ask you about when maybe the process of relitigating the end of the Vietnam War, when it ends, but I don't know, maybe it already has. What do you think of that?
1: Yeah, either it has or it hasn't. I think perhaps more that it has, but the legacy of the Vietnam War, I think, will be with us for a long, long time. The hope, of course, is that some lessons were learned. And I suppose reasonable people can disagree as to whether that's the case or not. But yeah, it's, I think, going to be around for a while. It still offers a lot of really important lessons. Maybe that's what I'm getting at. Mm. You know, wars of choice are just intrinsically risky things. And after the public comes to see that the justification that was provided really doesn't hold any water, you know, we've seen this more than once, and that typically doesn't do great things either, increases suspicion, so on and so forth. So unfortunate as that is, I do think that's one of the important legacies of the war and will more than likely continue to be.
0: Thomas M. Hawley is a professor in political science at Eastern Washington University. His book is called The Remains of War, Bodies, Politics, and the Search for American Soldiers Unaccounted for in Southeast Asia. Professor Hawley, thank you so much for being with us on this Memorial Day. I really appreciate your time.
1: And thank you so much. It was a real pleasure.

That is all we have time for today. The 21st Show is a production of Illinois Public Media. I'm Brian Mackey. Thank you for listening. I hope your Memorial Day is meaningful. We will talk with you again tomorrow.

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The New York Philharmonic this week is generously underwritten by the Kaplan Brothers Fund, the Audrey Love Charitable Foundation, the Philharmonic's corporate partner MetLife Foundation, and by an award from the National Endowment for the Arts on the web at arts.gov. 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